0: Loa, thank you so much.
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2: Going back to 2019 for that Sense of Place session at Windmill Lane Studios in Dublin, Loa. Huge thanks to Alan Kelly, who recorded the session, and of course, former World Cafe host Talia Schlanger. Loa has a new album out called Materia Medica, and I wanted you to get a sample of one of the songs before we wrap this edition of the Cafe. Check out I Choose Love.

0: There you go. A taste of Loa's song, I Choose Love. It's from her new album, Materia Medica, that is out now. And that puts the wraps on this edition of The Cafe. 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We make this show from WXPN at the University of Pennsylvania in Philadelphia. I'm Stephen Kaleo. We'll talk to you soon on the next World Cafe.
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1: And the World Cafe, Dolly Parton is with us today. 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

Town with a beautiful ambient chamber music EP, City Life, Out of Town, the name of that track. That came out of the duo Yaima with Empress, a single they released a little while back, and Brandon Lane, John Gregorius, and Sean O'Brien Smith with Dawn from their album Emergence. Some really nice guitar playing in there by John Gregorius. Up the top, Seros from End of the World. Coming up in the next half hour, I got a pair of songs, one from the mid-1970s by Popol Vuh, the other just out from Tom Caulfield. You know, you can hear Echoes on your own schedule, and you can hear it wherever you are. 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Stay with me. A lot of music coming up as Echoes continues from PRX. 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

0: And Lakedra playing flute, Divine Skies from her latest release, Between the Stars, that came out of Orchestral Maneuvers in the Dark with Healing from their new one, Bauhaus Staircase. And up at the top, Larsa Mogi with Lodges. I'm John DiLiberto. Thank you so much for being with me in this first hour of Echoes today. You can get a playlist for the show on our website. That is at echoes.org. Jeff Towns, the producer of the show. 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We climb through sand dunes in the next hour. That's the name used by Indian singer and producer Saneya Ardeshir. She's in Los Angeles now, but her album, The Ground Beneath Her Feet, is full of Goa memories. And yes, the title was from a Salman Rushdie novel. We turn the page in the next hour on Echoes from PRX.
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0: world. 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
1: 저는 서울이라는
2: So yes, I was born and raised in Seoul, which is a very densely populated city. And I think I grew up thinking that I need to do something to protect the earth or protect the environment on an individual level rather than thinking of climate as a crisis. So I was practicing things like a vegetarian diet or trying to reduce waste. However, that all changed in 2019 when there was a terrible heat wave that came about in Korea. And at that time, I was living in a very old house, and I felt that the heat wave was a great threat to my existence. And the government was just telling the people to stay inside for their safety. However, I felt that that was not safe for us. So I started then to think of the climate crisis as a more existential threat than something that I could just respond to on my own on an individual level. I saw that it was directly related to our human rights and recognize the government's responsibility in having to protect its own citizens.
0: Well, so you founded this group, Youth for Climate Action, which organizes and engages young people in the fight for climate solutions. When you organized this lawsuit against the South Korean government, what inspired that decision?
2: I think after that extreme heat wave in 2018, more and more people started to realize that the climate crisis is an actual threat to our lives. And at the same time, there were more scientific reports that came out speaking to the seriousness of the climate crisis. So more and more people understood the gravity of the situation. And when I was campaigning with my group to ask for change from policymakers, it was a very difficult process, and we tried to emphasize that the climate crisis is directly related to our own lives and our existence and demanded change as first parties living with this crisis. And we recognize that the youth's voice is a fundamental voice, not only because they will have to live in the future and they will feel more of the effects of the climate crisis, but because also we can show them the long-term accumulation of danger that we have to be faced with. So we organized a super strike in Korea in line with the global climate strike. However, the actual change that came about from these actions were very minimal. Politicians would say, oh, we're doing this for the children and want to take pictures with us, but it was just a photo op. So we realized that pleading to policymakers to protect our own lives was not enough. And in looking for alternative ways, we thought of this idea of a climate litigation being brought to the Constitutional Court.
0: And in 2024, the courts ruled with you. They agreed that the climate policy from the government was unconstitutional. Can you take us back to that day and how you felt when the decision was made?
2: Awaiting the decision from the Constitutional Court comes with no definite deadline. We were just waiting and waiting. So when the day came and we were told that there would be a decision made on that day, I was very, very nervous. But it wasn't a total win because on some of the claims that we brought forth, it was decided that it was not unconstitutional. For example, the decision said that the existing policy for climate crisis might be insufficient, but it is still in place. So that in itself is not unconstitutional. However, the part that we rejoiced was that there is no pathway to reduce emissions on the long term between 2031 and 2049. And that is a failure to protect the environmental rights of its citizens. And that was the part that was deemed unconstitutional. So I had a lot of mix of feelings. It was not pure joy. And I was inside the courtroom with my colleagues, and I can't describe the exact emotion that I felt in that moment, but we were all crying. We saw that the Korean government recognizes that anybody should be able to be protected in the face of the climate crisis. And the decision was a checkpoint that confirmed the Korean government's responsibility to protect its citizens. So when I heard that ruling and thought about the meaning of it more, I realized that the fight or the response against the climate crisis will not go backward from this moment on, at least.
0: And so we are about 2 years out now from that ruling. So what do you think about South Korea's climate actions since then? What kind of changes have been made? But what else is there still left to do as well?
2: Since the decision, the National Assembly was tasked to prepare a path forward for 2031 to 2049 to reduce emissions, recognizing that the response to climate crisis is a basic right for the people. And actually, the National Assembly was tasked to come up with improved legislation reflecting that decision by February 28th in 2026. However, the deadline came and passed, and the legislation did not come about. So we have had to continue to demand a more aggressive action from policymakers. However, what is hopeful to me is in that process, the National Assembly has opened up the discussion as a public deliberation. And in that forum, civil society got to deliberate how much emissions to reduce and by when are we going to take a more short-term aggressive action right now, or are we going to make it a long-term plan and let future generations also deal with the responsibility. The result of the public deliberations came about on April 13th, and civil society decided that it is our responsibility to take more aggressive actions right now on the historical emissions that South Korea has contributed. So based on that result, the National Assembly, I believe, is in preparation processes to reflect that into legislation.
0: And from your perspective, what is the role of your country of South Korea in addressing climate change on a global level?
2: So within South Korea, I believe that the government has the responsibility to protect the basic rights of its people. But globally, I think it can contribute in several different ways. Korea actually experienced very fast growth based on fossil fuels and greenhouse gas emissions. So it does have to take responsibility on the past emissions. Not only that, it also exports coal power plants to countries in Southeast Asia. But when the country or the government decides to do these things, it has to recognize that it impacts the lives of those who are most vulnerable to the climate crisis. And I think from the Constitutional Court case, this was the first of its kind in Asia. So I believe that any kind of climate action that comes out after this will be a more progressive one, more aggressive one. And I know that Korea's decisions on the climate crisis will not go backwards from here. That is also my hope. And I know that there are other litigations in other countries in Asia, and I hope to network with them and be in solidarity with them so that the decisions that come forward are even better ones than the ones that came out from Korea.
0: Borim Kim is the winner of the 2026 Goldman Prize for Asia. Borim, thank you so much for taking the time with me today. 감사합니다.
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0: It's Living on Earth. I'm Ainsley O'Neill.
8: And I'm Jenny Doring. Nigeria's Afi Mountain Wildlife Sanctuary is home to many endangered species, like gorillas, rock fowl, and one tiny bat that was believed to be extinct in the region for nearly half a century. Wildlife ecologist Iroro Tanchi rediscovered the short-tailed round-leaf bat back in 2016. But the species is still critically endangered, with habitat loss as one of its top threats. So Iroro joined with local groups to start a community-led program to protect the forest. And her efforts have been recognized with a 2026 Goldman Environmental Prize for Africa. Iroro Tanchi joins me now. Welcome to Living on Earth and congratulations.
9: Thank you very much. I'm very pleased to be here.
8: Iroro, when you spotted this roost of short-tailed round-leaf bats, it had been nearly 5 decades since they were last spotted in Nigeria. How did you feel in that moment?
9: It was just an absolutely incredible feeling. And because I was in the field by myself with local field assistants, it was kind of hard to translate it to them. So I basically said to them, our lives are about to change. Because they've been talking about how, you know, you have to come back and do more research. And I'll be like, well, I don't have money. I'm just a poor PhD student. But when we found that, I was like, our lives are about to change. We're about to come back to this forest many, many, many, many, many times. And I'm actually very pleased to see we have now built a field station at that site. And we're going to keep studying bats and other cool species in that forest. Because finding this rare bat just makes this a really, truly special place.
8: Wow. And by the way, these tiny little guys, they're pretty darn cute. What do they look like?
9: That is one of my favorite questions. They look like a golf ball. So if you were going into a cave trying to look for them, they'd just be on a wall. They look like the size of a golf ball. But if they were to start flying, they would look like, you know, about 10 inches wing to wing. And they've got this sort of round point on their nose. So it's kind of like a button. You know, because bats are cuddly too. So if you fed them, they kind of become your friend in a sense for that short amount of time you have them. And so it almost feels like you could just, you know, poke them in the nose, you know, like pop,
8: boop,
9: boop. You know, so they're really cute like that. And they don't really like to be disturbed. So if you have a species that likes urban spaces, you don't need to worry about that species. But if you have a species that doesn't like to be disturbed and needs protection for that matter, then what you're dealing with is a species that then saves other species, because that's what this bat's doing. We sort of started working to protect its habitat, and that just meant we were saving habitat for the bat, but not only the bat, for lots of other species.
8: Now, of course, when you rediscovered these endangered bats, the work didn't stop there. Tell us when your concern for these animals' safety became urgent.
9: It was a roller coaster that we experienced. One day we were celebrating the bat that we discovered. 8 days later, we were running for our lives from a wildfire that destroyed 50% of the bat's habitat.
8: Oh my.
9: So in terms of urgency, it was an instant moment, just realization that this is it. We got to do something, you know? Okay, to be honest, when we ran from the forest fire, during that time of running from the forest fire with all of our bats and all of our gear and expensive equipment, my most important concern was to make sure everybody got to the village safe, because we were running down the mountain. It's not safe to be running down the mountain. But then as soon as we got back, when we looked back and took a photo of what the scene looked like, it was a huge conflagration. And in that moment, we knew we've got to do something. But we thought it was going to be a small fire, you know, a couple of days. No, it burned for 3 weeks. 3 weeks. You look on the map and you're looking at 50% of the forest gone to fires.
10: Gosh.
9: So it was an instant situation of just realizing that this is an urgent thing. It didn't take time. You know, we were like, we've got to act now. You know, so we started talking to community members. Initially, there was this sort of, no one's going to listen to you. But guess what? These guys, they also want to put out wildfires because it affects their farms too. There were people who were getting thrown into poverty because their whole farm's been burned, their whole family, their whole livelihood's gone. And so that urgency was that exact night when it happened, because we had just discovered the species and we were running for our lives and realizing this huge conflagration was just happening. If we didn't stop it, we wouldn't be able to really speak confidently about any effort to save the species. And that would be a real shame to humanity, losing the species.
10: So you mentioned, you know, local people, they also wanted to help stop these wildfires. And fire had been used for a while, for a long time, for burning crops on the farms. But now it's like really getting out of control. What is going on now with fire in these communities? And what has changed?
9: I like the word change. I like that you feel landed on change, because when we started talking with local communities, they had all the answers. They were like, you know, we have a cultural way of burning, so it doesn't, you know, go out of hand. You know, we burn certain time of the year, we burn a so-and-so time of the day, you know, early in the morning and stuff like that. They already had the data in their minds. It wasn't statistically written anyway. It wasn't due to any kind of measurements that were taken. But people had ideas about how to reduce wildfires and how to maintain their cropland with some fire, but safely and stuff like that. So responsible use of fires. But we kind of debated a lot of things during this almost 3-hour session. And this elderly woman just stood up at one point and said, you know what? All this talk is really because we don't really know the best time to burn anymore. We can no longer predict the best time to burn. If you could just tell us the best time to burn. And we thought, oh, that's interesting, because without even knowing climate change, she basically said in her lifetime, the weather patterns have changed, the rainfall patterns have changed. So without knowing climate change, she was describing climate change to us. And that was very touching to me, especially as a very young PhD student who didn't realize that local people have the answers, you know? So all we had to do was to say, beyond the big problem of the fire, how do you break down the different components of it? So they said to us, well, everything's all over the place. So we said, well, that's a problem that technology can fix. We can basically collect data from weather stations and predict when to burn. And that's because, you know, there are systems, especially here in the US, that would rely on weather data and tell people the best time to, you know, use a campfire, for example. That we immediately said to our people on the ground in the village and said, look, we can use this system. And they got on top of it. And in fact, it's now part of their local law that if the sign says this is a good day to burn, then that's fine. If it's not a good day to burn, you're not expected to burn. Oh, and indeed, you will pay a fine to the local community leadership. And that's kind of where it really all started. We just sort of took it away. It was very much a co-managed system, co-design system. And when I say co, I'm really exaggerating how much of an input we were making. We were really just providing a coordination support. They were telling us, this is what we need. We need to be able to respond to fires when they happen effectively. Let me tell you how they used to respond to fires. They'll use branches, you know, cut a branch and beat the fire down, or, you know, run with a bucket from, you know, however far away that stream was. So it wasn't very effective. So they're trying to put out fires. They're trying to predict, but it's not quite working. So it was very much a coordination that we did. And they just basically set us up. And that I find to be an incredible story unto itself.
10: And so in addition to the tracking weather and the, I guess, the moisture content of the forest in real time and getting that information to the community. How else did you use technology to help these people prevent and fight wildfires?
9: Well, I got to tell you, there's a really nice manual technology. So technology is not always data driven, okay? It's not always like numbers. So there is a backpack that you can fill with water, 5 gallons, about 20 liters of water. And it's got a high-powered hose connected to it. And that high-powered hose, you can safely carry that up a mountain or across long distances on the ground in the farms and put out fires when they happen.
10: Wow.
9: Because remember, these are systems where the water source is a river, okay? So you have to travel, you know, long distances to get to it, depending on where it is. If you're lucky, you're not right next to a river, that's fine. But in most cases, you're not close to a river. So that technology of having a backpack and a high-powered hose, that was an important technology on the response side of this whole system. There's something else that I have to point out that I'm sure your listeners would enjoy is when we make our risk predictions, we let the local people know, and the chief forest guardian will put that sign up on the signpost. But there's also another communication mechanism we use just in case, you know, they're not able to either go to the sign today. Maybe their farm is in one direction, but the sign is in the other direction. Local communities in this area, in Cross River in Nigeria, they have what's called a town crier. So it's someone who goes around in the morning, you know, very early in the morning, just before it's bright at dawn, and they hit a gong very loudly, and they basically kind of almost wake you up. So if you're in a village at that time at 6 a.m., you hear a very loud gong that says, you know, hello, hello, everybody. This is a red fire day. Do not use fires on your farm. That is human technology right there, you know. So when we say technology, some of it's data driven, some of it is just reapplication of, you know, existing tools, as it were. And it always makes a difference because it's really about solving that problem at the small level, and it builds up to solving this big problem of making sure that fires do not progress from farms to forests.
10: It sounds like the town crier, you know, the hear ye that we've heard about.
9: Hear ye, yes.
10: And that is technology that works in the local community. That's a human societal technology that is appropriate for a village.
9: Exactly. A village that does not have cell service.
10: Mm-hmm.
9: Yes. If people don't have cell service, and in fact, you wouldn't believe this, but because it's a mountain range, well, I guess you would, because you're a radio program, you would understand radio waves bounce around a lot in this sort of mountain landscape. So using radio can be quite tricky. And in fact, some of the radio that comes from the city doesn't always get here because they are cut off. So if you're generating radio, it has to be, you know, on the ground there. So in any case, the most effective technique is what the community is already using. And we just got in there and said, well, let's get the town criers to speak. And in fact, it was one of the community people who said, well, we have to get the town criers to tell people. It's like, yeah, I agree completely.
10: So how successful has this Zero Wildfire campaign been? And what's the current status of the Afi Mountain Wildlife Sanctuary?
9: Oh, that's such a great question because I've got news.
10: Wonderful.
9: We just closed the fire season at Afi Mountains this year, and it's the fifth year in a row when we've had zero wildfires in the forest.
10: Amazing.
9: Zero. That is down from annual fires of, say, 5 to maybe 30 fires happening in a year in the park. But for the past 5 years, it's been down to zero. And we've been jubilating. Our teams have been, you know, just excited. And everyone's happy in the village. You know, it's like we're all really just pleased to not have to deal with wildfires. So the whole program has certainly saved Afi Mountain Wildlife Sanctuary from fires. And you can look at the map. You go from 2016 and, you know, multiple years before that, lots and lots of fire counts within the park to a park where it's completely zero. So the maps, we've got this slideshow where we show how the fires have sort of dwindled across the years. And it's incredible. It's just incredible. We're really proud of it.
10: And of course, that's good for the people and their farms and homes, and good for the bats.
9: Absolutely. Absolutely. It's great for bats. We're finding more and more individuals of our species, primarily when you're trapping in the forest. But we're also seeing more bat species at this site as well.
10: So, Iroro, what do you hope is the future of this system that you've helped to create? And what do you want people to learn from your success?
9: Oh, I like that so much. First of all, I want to say it's been an incredible effort, you know, across work from our team members, our government partners, our community partners, you know, the community leaders who enforce the law without any input from us. We just ask them, did you enforce it? Yes. Okay, good. All of those people, this has been the effort of so many people. So I'm really, truly grateful for that we sort of created a movement on the ground around one protected area. We started another protected area in Nigeria. So we're protecting two places from wildfires now. Now, on top of that, because we've seen how successful this has been and we've talked with colleagues across Africa, in fact, some places in Southeast Asia, we've got colleagues who would like to test this at our site. And we're like, well, we've got the answer. So we're actually just now launching a program that is pan-tropical, and it will help people to adopt parts of this program that we're being successful with on their own forest patches around the world. So we're taking this thing global is what I'm trying to say. So I'm incredibly proud of what we've done. I'm incredibly grateful for all the people who supported us at this point. It's just been an incredible movement. And I want people to get the point that on the one hand, one or two people can make a difference if you push for it. But also local people, especially forest people, they're the custodians. They're the people you want to be talking to. They're the ones who have the solutions. They may not know the exact terms in the modern technology world that we live in today, but come on, you can always translate whatever they say. If they say we can no longer predict, that's what the problem is. If they say we just need to know when to burn, that's what the solution is. You know, you got to go translate that solution to whatever new ways the modern world interprets these things. So it's just incredible that we've been able to do this, and we want people to see that they too, in their own ways, in their own community, can make a difference. Just find your community, find your village to support you, but find the community people who will take that action with you and just take it away, because the world needs people like that who have a fire in the belly. In our case, our fire was started by fire. There you go. you know, who just take it away and rest assured that people will walk with you.
10: Iroro Tanchi is the winner of the 2026 Goldman Environmental Prize for Africa. Thank you so much for joining me, Iroro. It's been a real pleasure.
9: Thank you. I really enjoyed this conversation.

0: 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Our crew includes Naomi Arenberg, Coloma Beltran, Mia DiLorenzo, Abby Edgecombe, Swayam Gagneja, Mark Kausch, Mark Sethlender, Don Lyman, Ashanti McLean, Nyung Nguyen, Sophia Pandelitis, Jake Rigo, Andrew Skerritt, Bella Smith, and Elle Wilson.
1: 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Steve Kerwood is our executive producer. I'm Jenny Doring.
0: And I'm Ainsley O'Neill. 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

0: More than three-quarters of all wildfires in the U.S. are caused by people, including recent big fires in Nevada and Washington State.
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1: David Holmes is a longtime giant of electronic music and prolific film composer. 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I'm John DiLiberto. 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
1: This final note on the way out today, saw this in the Washington Post. The cost of higher education, like a lot of other things, has been ballooning in the last couple decades. The average cost of college in the U.S., according to the Education Data Initiative, is more than $38,000 a year. So now more schools are offering three-year degrees. At least 70 schools in the U.S. offer or are considering offering shorter paths to graduation in hopes of sending students into the workforce earlier and with less debt. Our daily production team includes Andy Corbin, Mika Ellison, Maria Hollenhorst, Sarah Leeson, Sean McHenry, and Sophia Terenzio. Will Story is the supervising senior producer, and I'm Kristen Schwab. We'll see you here tomorrow. This is APM.
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0: 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I'm Ben Brokemarkle, and coming up on the program, Axe Handle Saturday happened in Jacksonville on August 27, 1960. We originally spoke with activist Rodney L. Hurst in 2010 on the 50th anniversary of that event.
1: Jacksonville was quite a mess. It probably was not unlike other southern cities in terms of segregation.
0: We'll discuss Puerto Rican migration to Miami from 1924 to 1950.
2: A few of the first Puerto Ricans arrived as either farm workers or domestics. Others came as small business owners.
0: And we'll remember the Tocobaga tribe from the Tampa Bay area. All that ahead on Florida Frontiers. Lord, one day. On August 27, 1960, people from the African American community in Jacksonville gathered at the Laura Street Presbyterian Church and Youth Center to pray and sing "We Shall Overcome." Many of those present fled to the church from downtown Jacksonville seeking sanctuary. Earlier in the day, more than 200 white people wielding axe handles and baseball bats began attacking black people in response to a peaceful lunch counter demonstration organized by the Jacksonville Youth Council of the NAACP. 16-year-old Rodney L. Hurst was president of the Jacksonville Youth Council and led sit-ins at white lunch counters in Woolworth's and W.T. Grant Department Store to protest racial segregation. Hurst has written a book about his experiences called "It Was Never About a Hot Dog and a Coke." Rodney Hurst became involved in the civil rights movement at a very young age, inspired by a history teacher named Rutledge Pearson.
1: If you can imagine, as an eighth grader, and at the time I was 11 years old when I went to Mr. Pearson's class, and he would sit and he would explain to you about the American history book, and he would go through a spiel about the chapter.

0: and the pages and what's included in the book. And then he would tell the entire class, leave it home. And then he would proceed to break the class out into clusters, into groups and clusters. And as we talked about American history and as he gave us his insights and as we did out of the classroom research, then he would tell us freedom is not free. If you're not a part of the solution, you're part of the problem. And then he would encourage us to join the Youth Council NAACP, which we did. And you know, as you look back on those days and you follow, and as I've done many times from age 11 from his class through the NAACP days and what ultimately happened downtown and the aftermath, you understand plans. And we were all very spiritual, and I'm spiritual, and you understand that how much that was a part of God's plan to so fix things in such a way where the chronology happened the way it did. Mr. Pearson's definition of history was a narration of fact in chronological order with their cause and effect. And I often remember that definition, and I look back on those days as we were living through history at that time, and we were part of that narration, that chronological narration with the cause and effect.
1: The violence of Axe Handle Saturday did not occur in a vacuum. Racial segregation and overt racism had been building tension in Jacksonville. In his book, It Was Never About a Hot Dog and a Coke, Rodney L. Hurst places his personal story in the larger historical context of the civil rights movement and discusses specific aspects of segregation in Jacksonville. As Hurst explains, many people, both black and white, were uncomfortable promoting change.
0: Jacksonville was quite a mess. It probably was not unlike other southern cities in terms of segregation. Sit-in demonstrations and confronting the system and what we did, in some instances, was just a culmination of just a series of things, naming a high school after Nathan Bedford Forrest, the founder of the Klan. All of that was part of it. Now, understand that Jacksonville's black community was not monolithic. So when we confronted the system, there were those who did not want us to do it. And I didn't get into this a lot in the book, but I was a member of an Episcopal church. And there were those blacks who talked to members of the church to try to get my mother to make sure that I did not do some of the things that I was doing and later did. The whole concept of confronting the comfort level during that time made a lot of folk uncomfortable. Black folk and white folk. White folk, obviously, but black folk, because obviously if you don't stir up racial trouble, see, I got a nice little pat hand based on what I'm doing. There were some folks who were identified as conciliators who were on the payroll of the mayor of Jacksonville at that time, and they were black, and it was their responsibility to go out and make sure that there were no problems with black folk, you know. So you undercut and do whatever you need to do to keep that from happening. There were black churches, even though the black church was the backbone of the movement. But you still had black churches who did not support the movement and did not allow us to have mass meetings, and some of their ministers who spoke against some of the things we were doing. But in spite of, we still saw what we needed to do, and we did it.
1: Even though Rodney Hurst and the other members of the Jacksonville Youth Council of the NAACP were staging peaceful protests, the potential for violence was always present. The very limited newspaper coverage of Axe Handle Saturday says that the violence erupted because a white man named Richard Charles Parker joined the black students in their lunch counter demonstrations. Rodney Hurst disagrees.
0: The racists who were anti and who would hurl the racial epithets and who saw whites as being the nigger-loving agitators, they still would have done some things if Parker had not have been involved. I don't think that exacerbated or it speeded up some of the stuff they were going to do. 10 years ago, I met Clarence Sears, who was an informant for the FBI with the Klan, and he told us about the Klan having a meeting in a downtown Jacksonville hotel to make plans to start a race riot. So the Klan is the Klan, and you know, we can dress up the Ku Klux Klan any way we want to, but they represented violence in its starkest form, in its rawest form. It was cowardly violence because obviously many times it was done under a hood, but still it was violence nonetheless, and the intent was to scare, intimidate, and to bring physical harm. And that escalated from the axe handles and the baseball bats to shootings and ultimately to bombings. And many times you could not draw a line between the Klan and law enforcement, because law enforcement at least were accomplices to a lot of the things that the Klan did. And obviously now, 40, 50 years later, history bears that out based on just the member of law enforcement who were indicted for different crimes and who knew about some things and chose not to do anything. So it's just a series of things put us in those lunch counters and would not allow us to leave.
1: The book, It Was Never About a Hot Dog and a Coke, fills a void in Florida history. While largely a personal account from a participant's perspective, the book is augmented by research as well. Hurst says the research process was challenging due to a lack of extensive documentation of Axe Handle Saturday.
0: You would figure that, if nothing more, that there would be some kind of news-oriented or journalistic curiosity about what was happening at that time. Even if a story was cut or not carried in the newspaper, you still would figure that there would be some notes or something, but unfortunately nothing. The black press, it goes without saying the job that they did, because they really filled a void that the mainstream media just refused to fill. Now, correspondingly, there were many news reporters in Jacksonville, from outside of Jacksonville, from Chicago and New York and Washington and Atlanta and Orlando and Daytona Beach, Miami, Tampa, who covered what was happening here. And they might not have already got the story right. Their slanted views of reporting we might not have liked, but at least they covered the story. And that was something that the local media, news media, and print media did not do. And I think that that's something that I don't think they're proud of that. But nothing they can do about it now. I mean, that's just another part of history.
1: Civil rights activist Rodney L. Hurst was 16 years old when he survived Axe Handle Saturday in Jacksonville on August 27, 1960. This is Florida Frontiers, the weekly radio magazine of the Florida Historical Society. I'm Ben Brotmarkle. 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That's myfloridahistory.org. Joining us now is Connie Lester, Associate Professor of History at the University of Central Florida, Director of the Ridges Digital Archiving Project, and editor of the Florida Historical Quarterly. Connie, Puerto Rico has been a U.S. territory since 1898, when the United States took control of the island after the Spanish-Cuban-American War. While Puerto Rico has achieved a measure of autonomy over the years, political and economic control of the island remains significantly in the hands of the U.S. Congress. Since the U.S. takeover of Puerto Rico, migration to and from the states has been an enduring element in the daily life of Puerto Ricans. There are currently 5.9 million Puerto Ricans living in the continental United States and another 3.2 million living on the island.
2: Victor Vasquez Hernandez, a retired professor from Miami-Dade College, wrote an article for the Florida Historical Quarterly's 2023 special issue on Puerto Ricans in Florida, in which he outlined the history of Puerto Rico and migration of its inhabitants from the early 20th century through World War II. As Vasquez Hernandez explains, at the end of the Spanish-Cuban-American War in 1898, a U.S. military government replaced the local Puerto Rican government, which had been established under the autonomous charter granted to Puerto Ricans by Spain in 1897. Over the next 2 years, 1898 to 1900, the U.S. occupation dramatically altered Puerto Rico's economy and political structure. The United States effectively incorporated Puerto Rico into its sphere of influence and promoted investments in the island as a safe bet guaranteed by American control. American policymakers justified their political imposition with the view that Puerto Ricans were incapable of self-government. American political and economic interventions on the island created conditions for immigration by concentrating wealth in the hands of U.S. corporations and displacing workers. American policymakers argued, however, that whatever economic woes existed on the island were a result of overpopulation. They promoted outmigration as a solution, prompting labor recruiters to arrive in droves and enlist islanders to work all over the U.S. states, including its territory of Hawaii. In 1917, the U.S. Congress granted Puerto Ricans U.S. citizenship. Despite having no impact on the political status of the island, citizenship enabled Puerto Ricans to travel freely to the U.S. mainland. After World War I, U.S. economic and political policies continued to have a significant impact on the island by concentrating wealth in the hands of U.S. corporations, along with a few island elites, and continuously displacing workers, thereby creating conditions for immigration. Puerto Rico's economic dependence on the United States increased as more agricultural land came under U.S. corporate sugar interests and a few Puerto Rican landowning families. The land dedicated to sugar cultivation in Puerto Rico increased to over 72,000 acres to over 145,000 acres between 1899 and 1909, and to more than 237,000 acres by 1929.
1: Connie, Puerto Rican migration to the states and permanent settlement likely followed the patterns established by other migration groups of the time, including the establishment of informal networks that contributed to ongoing migration and cemented community structures. Ethnic enclaves supported migrants by providing mutual aid, employment, and housing information.
2: By 1920, Puerto Ricans had begun arriving in Miami in small but steady numbers. A few of the first Puerto Ricans arrived as either farm workers or domestics. Others came as small business owners. Work in Miami's growing tourism, manufacturing, and agricultural sectors offered other opportunities. Some came directly from the island. Others came by rail an automobile from places such as New York, where there was already an established Puerto Rican diaspora community. During the interwar period, 1920 to 1940, and in Miami and elsewhere in the U.S. states, Puerto Rican network connections paved the way for a community development process that provided for social identity, cultural affirmation, and the preservation of the Spanish language. The intricate organizational network and leadership of these enclaves played a decisive role in the later development of stateside Puerto Rican communities, including Miami, during the 1950s and 1960s. Puerto Rican migration in Miami in the interwar period reflects the beginning of the Caribbeanization of the city, particularly the folks from Cuba, the Bahamas, and Haiti. However, unlike the other migrations, Puerto Ricans arrived as U.S. citizens, and U.S. officials had attempted to Americanize islanders by imposing the English language on school children and celebrating American holidays in order to change cultural traditions. Despite these efforts, as sociologist Anthony Mangal has argued, the majority of Puerto Ricans arrived in Miami as Spanish-speaking migrants. The Puerto Rican upper class, however, came as bilingual migrants, in many ways more culturally flexible. Using national and state census data from the 1920s, 30s, and 40s, and personal stories, Vasquez Hernandez posits a number of reasons for migration, ranging from better economic possibilities in the 20s for all classes to the advent of air transportation. During the Depression, Miami continued to need workers to staff hotel positions. Although many Puerto Ricans returned to the island during the early years of the Depression, by 1933, Miami and South Florida were the beneficiaries of a number of WPA construction projects, and Puerto Ricans returned. Even the New Deal governor of Puerto Rico touted the Sunshine State as a place for wealthy Puerto Ricans to invest and poor islanders to work. Between 1934 and 1940, 15,000 left the island, including those who came to Florida. Puerto Ricans arriving in Miami during the interwar years landed in an environment that was racially charged under the Jim Crow system. What Puerto Ricans arriving thought about this environment and how they dealt with it requires more research. Were they segregated along racial lines? What did these Puerto Ricans think coming from a Caribbean island where skin color is a spectrum and not the binary system of black and white? What we know is that Puerto Rican migrants, especially the working class, probably had a tough time as new arrivals because they were perceived as either black or white when their racial and ethnic identities were far more complex. Census data reveals that Puerto Ricans were identified racially as white or black or Negro. For example, Francesca Landron and her son Angel Lopez were living in the agricultural community of the Redlands near Homestead, about 40 miles south of Miami. Landron and her son were listed as black. She was working as a servant with a private family, while Angel worked as a laborer in a fruit store. On the other end of the occupational spectrum was Margarita Peacock, wife of Beverly Peacock. They were owners and operators of a grocery and fruit store. While their agricultural endeavors were in the Redlands, the same regions where the Landrons lived, their residence was in Miami. Margarita and her husband Beverly and their four children were listed as white in the 1920 census. The ambiguity continued in census data throughout the period. Vasquez Hernandez concludes, quote, "The Puerto Ricans born on the island and those born in the diaspora have brought with them to Miami diverse histories and cultural traits. An important factor to note of the early Puerto Rican migration to Miami and South Florida is its duality, as traditional blue-collar migrant communities and major industrialists converged. Puerto Ricans' U.S. citizenship facilitated migration, but this did not mean that they did not have issues settling or integrating into new communities. In addition to differences in class and migration, experience among Puerto Ricans, the U.S. blacks, and white racial binary shaped Puerto Rican experiences throughout the United States. Research models from New York, Philadelphia, and elsewhere offer some questions to pursue in Miami. But given Miami's long history of Jim Crow, further study and perhaps new questions are needed to provide evidence of how Puerto Ricans fared in this environment. As this article demonstrates, by using census data, secondary sources, and primary sources like oral histories, a better connection can be made among the different periods of migration and community-building experiences of this diaspora in Florida." End quote.
1: Fascinating as always. Thanks, Connie.
2: You're welcome.
1: Connie Lester is Associate Professor of History at the University of Central Florida, Director of the Riches Digital Archiving Project, and Editor of the Florida Historical Quarterly. This is Florida Frontiers. At the time of European contact in the 16th century, dozens of sophisticated tribal groups lived in Florida. Sebastian Garcia has this look at the Tocobaga from Tampa Bay.
3: Valesa Agoris is a second-year MA student in history at the University of North Carolina, Greensboro. She recently delivered a presentation at the 91st annual meeting of the Southern Historical Association in St. Pete Beach, Florida, titled "Remembering the Tocobaga: A Study in Tampa Bay Legend, Art, and Commodities." The Tocobaga tribe was one of Florida's original indigenous peoples, with their origins dating back 12,000 years.
4: In archaeological terms, they're termed Paleo-Indians. They've been here throughout that 12,000-year-long history of Florida. They focused on hunting Tampa Bay's rich waterways, and they developed a culture around mound building, similar to a lot of other indigenous tribes just throughout the United States. However, in the 16th and 17th centuries, with their somewhat infrequent interactions with the Spanish, unfortunately, they did perish due to disease as well as Spanish brutality. And so many of the remaining members fled northwards and were likely subsumed by other indigenous tribes like the Muscogee.
3: Despite their demise following Spanish colonization, the memory of the Tocobaga remains active in the Tampa Bay area through myths and monuments. Valesa highlights the tale of Princess Ulele as an example of how the Tocobaga's history and culture have been misappropriated.
4: This tale of Juan Ortiz, who's a Spanish expeditioner sent to find the Pánfilo de Narváez expedition that had went missing a year earlier. So when him and his search party make land, they're enticed by the Tocobaga to come further ashore, and they're captured and they're brought back to town for execution as retribution for the violence of the previous Spanish settlers and Narváez's expedition. Ortiz was the last survivor, and he was going to be roasted alive, but the tribal leader's daughter, Eulalie, pleaded for his life and convinced her father to spare him in exchange for him working for the tribe. Princess Eulalie provided for his escape to the neighboring town of the Mocoso. Our narrative of Eulalie is framed within this tale of trying to save the Spanish settler, Juan Ortiz. Many historians regard him as more of giving a literary narrative as opposed to an actual historical narrative. And that's where we see the Juan Ortiz story. The problem is that we just don't have enough information about it happening. I emphasize that it's dubious, especially because we don't know if she was necessarily a princess. This is a common myth that's promulgated. Because this is in 1528 and it predates the Pocahontas and John Smith narrative, a lot of various Florida pop culture, newsletters and blogs have really, and even like our established newspapers like the Tampa Tribune, have really latched onto that to sort of give Florida a place in the larger narrative of Spanish colonialism.
3: In addition to the Tampa Tribune, other local establishments, such as the Ulele restaurant, have adopted and perpetuated this narrative of Princess Ulele.
4: Richard Gonesmart, who's part of this Cuban immigrant generational family who comes in and he builds the Eulalie restaurant. It's marketed as a native-inspired restaurant, so both the art and the food is all admired in indigenous culture. So when he creates the restaurant, upon opening, he also has this statue of Princess Eulalie commissioned by Arizona artist Vala Ola, who was inspired by all of this with her interactions with indigenous tribes in the southwestern plains. So you have the statue that's created upon opening, and then you have the much larger bust that's placed closer to the Riverwalk than the restaurant, which was a source of controversy about 3 years later in 2017. And both the statue and the bust are really imposing. The statue is 7 feet tall, 500 pounds, made entirely of bronze, depicting her in like traditionally native garb. She has 3 levels preceding her. She's ringed by fire to reference the act in which she entreated for Juan Ortiz's life. Then you have another ring of stones that just sort of elevate her. And then you have a pool of water that, especially at night when it's illuminated, it gives this like pale, teal, unearthly glow. And then you have the bust, which is 11 feet tall. It's only of Eulalie's face. It's entirely made out of bronze, also like weighing almost a ton, and she's depicted as looking wistfully across the Hillsborough River.
3: As Valesa notes, the depictions of Ulele more broadly reinforce reductive stereotypes of Native Americans and their history.
4: It's called Ulele and the Lost Tribes, and Vala Ola has made a like public comment that it's representing all the Native American tribes lost to the past. She goes on to say that illnesses brought from Europe and warfare sadly caused some of the Native tribes to be lost forever. This work of art honors those lost to us. And so, one, you have this grouping of, once again, all Native Americans into one large category that's not differentiated. It's also a problem of the wording of saying that they were, quote-unquote, lost. You know, it provides this sort of culpability that the loss of life wasn't calculated, but instead incidental and perhaps inevitable. While I don't think that it was the artist's intention to portray her in some sort of sexualized status, unfortunately, she is clothed very lightly, which unfortunately doesn't help. And the Tampa Bay residents and Gonesmart himself have sort of fueled this continued sexual imagery of indigenous women. Eulalie is about the same age as Juan Ortiz. So Juan Ortiz is 17. It's speculated that she's somewhere around 14 to 17 at the time. So in a Fox 13 News interview, Gonesmart said that he would like to, quote, think she was a lover, and even joked that even though he has a wife, he's, quote, in love with another woman, but she's been dead for 400 years, referring to Eulalie. And I also talk about, in the Tampa Tribune, After the statue's installation, you have residents who are saying that they're happy to see the space change because, quote, Eulalie is a hottie. So although these are joking comments, and like I said, I don't think that it's the artist's intention, what matters is the reception and how people are interpreting it. And of course, this is another reflection of the way in which Indigenous women remain hyper-feminized and sexualized in the American psyche as a legacy of all the sexual violence that they have faced in the past and still face.
3: For Florida Frontiers, I'm Sebastian Garcia, a graduate history student, FHS media production assistant, and history podcaster at the University of Central Florida Department of History.
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0: Still to come, how Canada's most deadly natural disaster changed the way paramedics respond to extreme heat events. Plus, knocking baseballs out of the park while also knocking back wildfires takes some serious coordination. Meet a baseball player slash wildland firefighter. 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

0: We're going to start out with a lady who actually lives here in Pensacola, as a matter of fact. Trish Musgrove is right now juggling being a student at University of West Florida and working and pursuing her music as well. And she came to us from Hattiesburg, Mississippi. And we were delighted that she moved to our area and decided to make this her home, at least for now. Among the many things she does with her music is she performs periodically up at the maximum security prison in Atmore for the inmates up there. Good captive audience. And chance to try out her chops up there. But it's a really good thing that she's doing. And a brave thing to do, I might say, as well. So join me in welcoming to Radio Live Trish Musgrove.
1: Thank you so much. I'm very happy to be here. This is something I've been kind of daydreaming about for the last 2 years since I moved here to Pensacola. It's a great privilege for me to be here, and I'm happy to see all of my friends out in the audience, too, and to make some new friends. This first song that I'm going to do, it's called Winter Rain. It was inspired by my grandmother, Daisy McAdams, who raised 10 children. After she had passed away, we found some poetry in her house that no one knew even existed. This song is based off of one of her poems that she left for us.